served. Oh, your cheese it will contain mold. Tonight you are a guest in the house of Wolfgang. Your waiter, he will be so bold. The authorities, they will be told. His uniform, it must be sold. Never to return to the house of Wolfgang.

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Tonight and every night in the house of Wolfgang.

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0: Longing to be.
1: Baby.
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Early one morning while making the rounds. 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
1: Now they say you can't live on love alone. 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
1: 'Cause they got to ride forever in that range up in the sky.
0: On horses snorting fire as they ride on here.

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Just please excuse me. 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You know I'm gonna buy you coffee here, and I'm even gonna buy you a coffee stool. If you'll shut your mouth, baby, I will buy you a coffee house. If you shut your mouth, baby, I will buy you a coffee house. You know, mama was sitting around a crowd like this, said, what did this coffee house mess all about? Mama, she was sitting there seeing the peoples go out and in. She began to drink coffee, said, I'm going back here again.

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You know, she was crazy about that coffee house. That's the reason him and Mama, they began to get along, 'cause she know what this coffee mess all about.

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You know that I'm still in love with you. So many little things we have to do. So many different words I love to say.

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I know I must surrender to your kiss of fire. 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I must go on, I'm on this road of no returning. And though it burns me and it turns me into ashes, my whole world crashes without your kiss of fire.

0: Hello and welcome to Balance, our program to bring you the two sides of the coin in business and the economy here in Poland. This is a show where Money Talks, hosted by me, Danuta Isler. In this edition, the Polish Economic Congress held in Warsaw at the end of last month brought together more than 3,000 attendees and over 200 speakers, including government ministers, senior policymakers and executives from organizations including Visa, Microsoft, Samsung, Meta, EY and Dell. It was organized by the Confederation of Employers of Poland under the slogan Time of Advantage and a reasoning that Poland's competitive edge is no longer enough. Among the keynote speakers opening the event was former UK Prime Minister David Cameron.
1: Britain, we always liked the cooperation, the trade, the partnership, but we didn't like elements of statehood, the political union, the ever closer union, the idea that sovereignty would always be passed from nation state to Brussels. We didn't like that. I think we are a bit different, and to try to find a relationship that works for us and for Europe is what we should be doing now.
2: My name is Barbara Mróz-Gorgoń and I'm a University of Wrocław in Economics and Business professor and also the CEO and the founder of the Marka Polska Foundation think tank that is the brand of Poland.
3: And we just witnessed you participate in a panel devoted to the Polish brand. The whole discussion about whether Poland has a Polish brand, whether it's well known, whether it's utilized as a tool of our soft power. There are selected companies from Poland that are known abroad. Some of them were mentioned here, but what would you say?
2: We are a knowledge-based think tank, so we started with the research, qualitative studies, quantitative studies, the analysis of the sentiment of Poland worldwide shows that still we don't know actually what the brand means. We got pierogi, but we don't have Polish cuisine. We got Lewandowski, but we don't have the spirit of Polish sport, etc., etc. So we need to find our unique value proposition, and doing that is only through research, knowledge base and strategy.
3: So what should we do? There's been a campaign made in Poland already.
2: Right now we need to first do the mapping. So we need to design our brand like every normal company does, even a startup, to know what are the pillars, what is the core of our brand, of our architecture. You cannot be about everything. You need to be about few stuff. This is even by definition the brand, the national brand. We need to create, we need to discover these few things about Poland.
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3: We're talking during the Polish Economic Congress, gathering experts from all kinds of fields, energy, foreign relations, AI, you name it. To what extent is energy 2026 part of Poland's economy?
4: It's one of the most important and one of the most highly efficiently developing segments of the Polish economy. Actually, every single discussion regarding the change in the Polish economy is somehow related to energy sector, to the infrastructure in this sector, investments in this sector, and we are seeing that it's really something like a process that is actually influencing other processes. And we have achieved the level in which every single Polish zloty invested in energy goes to the other sectors and boosts the transition in this whole economic structure. So it's impossible to talk about the development of Poland right now without focusing on the development of Polish energy sector.
3: 2026, which part of those that you mentioned is the most challenging and the most promising? Is the most promising maybe nuclear energy? Is the most challenging maybe wind and solar in Poland?
4: Well, if we focus just on the year 2026, I think that the most promising sector in the terms of energy transition is offshore wind, because just in next several months we're gonna see the first offshore wind farm coming to our electricity sector with the supply of power. It's a huge change in the Polish energy supply system because it's a brand new technology. It's something that has never been employed in our energy structure, so it's a major change. This is the fruit of a long process that required a lot of investments and a lot of legal framework to make, for example, Polish companies participate in the offshore wind farm construction. So it's a huge success of introducing a brand new technology into our economic ecosystem, and I think that this is something that should be treated with high concern in terms of possible further developments in terms of benefits to the Polish economy. But if we are talking about challenging segments of the Polish energy system, the question of energy storage is something that should be treated with caution, because we see that
3: those big underground,
4: yes, and of course the smaller ones that we can install in our houses, this is something that we miss in our energy system. This is something that we should really boost in terms of securing our way to the next levels of energy transition.
5: Konrad Pokutycki, BSH, Sprzęt Gospodarstwa Domowego, Polska.
0: Home appliances.
5: Home appliances.
0: You have just participated in a panel during the Polish Economic Congress devoted to economic cooperation Poland-Germany with the theme Polish-German Economic Axis. So is there such a thing?
5: Absolutely. This is the real engine for the whole European grant. We can look at the export from Germany, also the export from Poland to Germany, and then we can see not only components, but also a lot of final products produced in Poland, exported first to Germany, but very often under a good German brand from Germany to all over the world. So this is a very good engine, altogether, yeah, having more than 180 billion euro trade together, and the most important one for the entire Europe.
0: But we can kind of expect this because we are neighbors, so of course you do business with neighbors first. Challenges? Germany is not doing that well in 2026. Poland has been invited to participate in the G20 meeting.
5: Definitely there are a lot of challenges. Yeah, the green transformation is one of the challenges, and here we have a totally different approach. Germany wants to really keep the energy on a much lower level than Poland does, and they are shielding producers and Poland is shielding consumers. This is really a big difference in the approach. I wish Poland will really change this and also look really for producers, especially heavy industry, chemicals, even furniture, where in the processing of especially drying wood, you need a lot of energy, and we are really the main exporter even in the world of furniture.
0: We've heard here today that German companies, German businesses operating here generate around, 1 million jobs?
5: We have also a very balanced economy, which is very stable. We could see this for the last more than 30 years with a stable growth with over 3%. But of course, we have also our chance with expansion abroad. And Germany is a very good direction, especially that now there is a problem with succession with so-called Mittelstand industry in Germany. Family, mid-sized companies, which are looking for a real succession or for a joint venture or even for some good partner. So Polish companies can go there, can have a look and have good partners, can even think about real takeovers, buying good access not only to the German market, but also to European markets and to markets on other continents with a German brand, for example.
0: Michał Szczerba, member of the European Parliament, Poland's ruling Civic Platform Coalition. You're a member also at the European Parliament of the Security and Defense Committee.
6: Yeah.
0: Now, defense has been on the lips and minds of probably everybody in Poland for quite a few weeks now. Poland has finally, after a lot of turmoil, joined the SAFE program. So a big chance for Polish defense industry. What's the condition of the defense industry, first of all, 2026, middle of the year?
6: Security and defense are becoming the new drive for the European Union. And that's why Poland is one of the runners in this process, especially as a user of the SAFE instrument loan funds. But we are also thinking about the next multi-annual budget of the EU after 2028. So, for instance, military mobility will be one of the main factors, and we are going to spend 10 times more in the new budget. Also, a lot of money will be invested into strategic military mobility corridors. 3 or 4 will be in Poland. It creates a lot of opportunities, not only for the defense industry, but also for infrastructure industry.
0: And talking to the media here, you mentioned that there are already Polish defense manufacturers who have their offices in Brussels.
6: We do need a good representation in Brussels, because all of this processes are going there. It's not only about money, it's also about connections, about creating international consortiums to present a common joint project. Because what the European Union is focused on, it's also about building the European defense industry. So it means joint procurement, it means joint production, it means also to be more independent, less dependent from the third actors. So we are building our strategic autonomy.
0: Polish MEP Michał Szczerbader, one of the participants of the Polish Economic Congress that took place in Warsaw at the end of last month. That's all in this week's edition of the program. I'm Danuta Isler. Thanks for listening.
7: You're tuned to Warsaw. Welcome to Focus, our weekly look at the culture scene in Poland. I'm your host, Michał Owczarek. Poland's theatre-goers are gearing up for the Warsaw premiere of Anioł Zagłady, a stage adaptation of The Exterminating Angel, the classic 1962 film by Luis Buñuel. The event is set to take place on Friday at the Teatr Dramatyczny as part of the Warsaw Theatre Meetings. The production reimagines Buñuel's surrealist black comedy about a group of upper-class guests who, for no apparent reason, find themselves unable to leave a dinner party. Directed by acclaimed Georgian theatre maker Data Tavadze, known for his politically engaged works, the event is one of the most anticipated premieres of the theatre season. If you want to find out more about the play and its background, join me in my conversation with director Data Tavadze, who I met at the Teatr Dramatyczny just after the preview for the press.
8: Lewo.
7: We are meeting in Warsaw on the eve of your premiere of The Exterminating Angel. Could you outline briefly what the plot is and what the message is behind this rendition of yours?
9: As every great material, it is easy to say in one sentence what is happening there, you know? It's about the group of high-class society, people in power, who come on a dinner and for unknown reason are unable to exit the room.
7: This is your rendition of Buñuel's film, and in his work he doesn't actually reveal what keeps the elites in the room. They can physically leave, but psychologically

0: I think what he means, what could it be, and what he suggests as the main prison for these people. And I think also we are kind of also having the variations on that. What could it be? What is that? Is it the system? Is it a belief system? Is it the etiquette, maybe?
1: Since you are not revealing this in your play, you won't reveal it now in this interview, but I'm afraid some spectators may not guess. What then?
0: You know, it's like, I'm sure they will guess, because what we can all understand, I think, is, or recognize, maybe more than in Buñuel's time, by the way, is inactivity, yes? Some kind of how we are seated. And I cannot believe, and especially in Warsaw, that we will have audience who won't at least once haven't been angry on the conformism around, yes, or on some kind of inaction in the face of injustice. So I'm sure that everybody will recognize the moment in their life or current moment when you feel that you are powerless in front of something, or then what can you do? And I very much hope that this show will be actually inspiring the action. And because Buñuel also suggests it's not a pessimistic movie, actually. You know, one can say, oh my God, they're locked in the room, but they're not nice people.
1: They deserve it.
0: Deserve it very much, you know, to be finally scared of the reality that they have created. But we also see two groups of people in this film. We see servants who left. And then in the end of the film, we see people who are demonstrating outside. So in a way, the resistance is kind of present in the film as well. So that's the only thing that can give us hope, isn't it? That we are not stopping and we are not choosing to sit and do nothing when we suddenly appear on the dark side of the history.
2: Ваша придатность ще зужила. Не дайте жадного увидать мне пальство. Наши границы сон для вас замкнуты.
1: Frankly, Buñuel's film is more than 60 years old, and at the time of its premiere, it was seen as a critique of the bourgeoisie. So what made you think this theme will land well with a contemporary Polish audience?
0: I absolutely have a feeling that nothing had changed in that direction, even worsened maybe, because now it's we have more advanced technologies, and thus the power is spreading like a virus, and in the reality of hybrid war, artificial intelligence, social media, and all the conspiracy theories flying around, it is really, or the news which you cannot trust, or you can trust this and cannot trust that, and you're constantly overwhelmed by the variety that comes with the same information that we are receiving, and you really have feeling of constant instability and constant anxiety. I think it's even more relevant today than maybe in 60. I cannot say this. I've never been there, but I have the feeling Buñuel would not really imagine that we would one day appear in such a exterminating angel kind of situation.
1: You come from Georgia, and so why did you choose to direct outside of your home country? Because I guess this may complicate your work due to culture differences and a language barrier.
0: Well, I would say it's not my choice only, because I was luckily invited by the theater to work here, and in my case it is not the first international project also, but also it's not the first performance in Poland. It's first performance in Warsaw, but I did one show in Bydgoszcz, which I love very much. I mean, it has advantages also when you don't understand the language as a director, I have to tell you, not only because you cannot hear some things, but also I think there is something that I notice more. I have the feeling something which needs no translation. And maybe that's my job more as a director, to actually pay better attention to things they think rather than things they say. So in a way, and also, of course, I have to say, this ensemble of unbelievable people are very good people. I mean, really kindest souls and true professionals and true collaborators around, of course, makes it almost a vacation, really. It is so sweet, so joyous to work with them. So I think I had a very good help in this process, and these are my actors, and which I'm just blessed to work with.
1: Was it like you chose Poland, or did Poland Choose You, and you

0: Like wondered where is it actually, and you suddenly realized it's quite close to Berlin, so you came here?
1: No, definitely not. It was my dream to work in Warsaw, of course, and work in Poland, because I was a huge admirer of Polish theater also all my life. I mean, like, one of the greatest impressions I have about theater are Polish theater. Of course, I'm just happy to have chance to experience Polish theater as an audience, and to have the chance to work with Polish actors who are highest class for me of professionalism and talent. It's only joy. So of course, no, it's not after Berlin.
0: But you've had some experience in Germany, haven't you?
1: Of course, I did 9 shows in Germany, so yeah. I mean, I still consider myself based in Georgia, of course, but I traveled the last 15 years around the world working in different countries, and most of the performances I did was, of course, in Tbilisi and then in Berlin. But my map is expanding, and I'm very happy that I have chance to go to different languages and different cultures. But I always come back to Georgia to work there.
0: Was it impossible at some point for you in Tbilisi to continue your work?
1: Well, my show was cancelled due to the political scandal last year, and that's the show which traveled also in the frames of last year's Warsaw Theatre meeting. So this is ironic that we had this performance which was cancelled while we are performing that show in Warsaw. While we were performing in Warsaw, it was cancelled in Tbilisi.
0: Because it was like politically incorrect or socially incorrect?
1: It was because we were engaged in politics, and because we were protesting outside for 8 months, and because I was very active in the protest movement, and theater in general was very active in the protest movement in Georgia. So, of course, there were consequences. They wanted to punish us, and they used the worst method that one could imagine. You know that we have actors in prison for years who were engaged in protest, and they were arresting famous people or showing them being beaten up in the streets spreads the fear faster, because people recognize these faces, and they have the feeling if fame or privileges couldn't protect these people, then of course what would they do to me? So this is one of the best ways to crack down the demonstration. Just catch one famous face and beat him up or her, and then you will get less people suddenly. And this is what they were doing. That's why we had actors who were from Oscar nominated films outside in the street being dragged by the police on the pavement, and severely beaten up famous journalists, famous writers. One of the best poets that we have, best living poet, is in prison, facing 7 to 9 years in prison. So this is the reality we are living in. And of course, my performance was just not an exception. I was even happy that they used the video footage from my performance, spreading it all over and ridiculing it, rather than my private video or something, which they also could. So in a way, what we had was completely orchestrated scandal in order to scare us, so to speak. We had death threats, my home address was announced, the church threatened to excommunicate me, and the theater was in siege by the ultra-right wing, and they were throwing stones and raw eggs to the public leaving the theater or physically abusing them. You know, this is what was happening. There was a real riot in front of our theater, and it was at certain point really dangerous for me to be there, but I never left the country, because this is exactly why this thing was done, for me to escape. And then the propaganda wanted to say, oh, he escaped, that's your hero. But I didn't do that. I'm still there, I'm still living in Georgia, I'm still working and directing in there, and they will go, I won't go.
0: Compared to this emotionally and politically charged environment of Tbilisi, didn't you find Warsaw a bit too stagnant and maybe a bit too boring?
1: You know, it would be very unfair for me to really have a zoom out, because I'm existing in the rehearsal room in Warsaw for the last 3 months. And of course, when you meet these actors, you don't feel anything is stagnated. It's like far, far not that. But honestly, I cannot answer this, but I see the theater being politically so engaged, and you see this analyzing Polish culture right now about the moment today, and especially younger artists. You see really the radical gestures and the really, really loud voices of protest somehow. And I would say this is my experience of Warsaw. I'm kind of a theater tourist, so to speak, in here. And that's why I really don't feel that. But of course, I mean, I can understand where this question is coming coming from, and for sure there is a side that also maybe is partly described in this performance as well.
2: Tu nikt nawet nie użyje podobnych słów. Nawet najmniejsza niespodzianka może wywołać wielką katastrofę, bo mogłaby przynieść niespodziewany śmiech.
0: From your experience, because you have directed many plays abroad, do you think that audiences in different countries respond to the topics you explore in your plays the same way? Or simply put, is theatre like electricity that works the same way in any country, or totally the other way around?
1: No, I wouldn't say so, because maybe we are in different moments of realizing what is happening sometimes. You know, in some societies it is easier to escape the reality. In more privileged societies, it's easier not to see what is going on. In the countries like Georgia or Ukraine, where I directed my last show a few months ago, actually I had premiere there. Of course, the audience in Ukraine is very different from any audience right now, and we cannot even compare or imagine what kind of theater it is, because it's something completely different to what we can experience anywhere else. So of course audience in Georgia would get different messages from Anil Zagwadi even, or I'm sure the relevance would be different of this performance in Georgia. It would be completely different in Ukraine, and I guess completely different in here. So no, I mean, I absolutely think that this is exactly what makes it very interesting. You know, when we are touring with our performances, yeah, with the same show goes into different places. Of course, it's a very different experiences, but to see how the audiences respond in Brazil to something that was done in Georgia, this is something which is really precious for me, because I see that, okay, something works, and then you think why it works and why something else doesn't, and then you really easily can understand what is relevant for this society, because theater can do that. Theater is somewhat checking where is what in the society, you know.
0: What's the relevance of theater these days in an age of digital media and social? Does it still have a meaningful voice? Can it create a public discourse or social change?
1: Well, again, coming from Georgia, where six independent and one state theater almost created the nationwide protest in the country, and was one of the most active fields together with the media in the ongoing demonstrations, and when theaters refused to perform for 100 days, actors didn't go on stage and they were standing in the streets, and it was so big and it was so important and so much saying about what theater should be and how it should function. I really have no doubt in powers of theater right now, and I have the feeling maybe today theater has to realize that it's not a victim and it's not a weak one, but that it is a very, very strong tool of resistance, so to speak, because it creates something which is the utmost importance for the freedom, the space of unity, thus the space where human being, the citizen, is visible, and where we don't feel alone. We feel seen, thus strong. So theater can do that, and I've seen that firsthand, how theater can do this in Ukraine, because it has completely different function in Ukraine than maybe in Berlin, for example, or Paris. I saw the audience and how important theater is for the audience in the moment of war and crisis, how they unite, how they react, and what kind of relief theater can bring, and what kind of encouragement to continue to fight, to continue to move on. So in Georgia, we saw theater standing as a shield for its audience, and Georgian theater and its actors right now, who we see in the streets together with the audience, and we see them imprisoned together with their audiences. I have no doubt about the power of theater, and looking at how theater is kind of still standing, let's say, on the right side.
0: Would you like to go with this performance, The Exterminating Angel, to Georgia one day, whenever it's possible?
1: I would be very happy to show the show in Georgia, of course, because it is very Georgian performance, I would say.
3: T Today's guest on Focus was Georgian director Data Tavadze, ahead of the Warsaw premiere of his stage adaptation of Buñuel's The Exterminating Angel. And that's all in this edition of the show. Thanks for listening from me, Michał Owczarek. Bye-bye.

John Ping Pong, John Ping Pong, John Ping Pong, John Ping Pong, that name won fame. John Ping Pong, John Ping Pong, John Ping Pong, John Ping Pong, John Ping Pong, John Ping Pong.

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1: Hello and welcome to the weekend edition of Czechia in 30 minutes. I am Vít Pohanka. In our special Blood in Bohemia series for the podcast Czechast, British journalist Rob Cameron and I explore some of the darkest episodes in Czech history. This time, we travel back to the early 11th century to discuss the extraordinary story of Duke Jaromír, a prince of the ruling Přemyslid dynasty who was first castrated, later blinded and finally murdered in one of the most infamous assassinations in medieval Czech history. So, here is our conversation for the weekend edition of Czechia in 30 minutes.
2: So, Vít, if I understand correctly, in this episode of Blood in Bohemia, we enter one of the most turbulent and, frankly, disturbing chapters of early Czech history.
1: Yes, this is a story of brothers fighting brothers, of power within the ruling house, and of what happens when power becomes a matter not just of politics, but of survival as well. One of the central figures, or I would say the central figure this time, is Duke Jaromír, a member of the ruling Přemyslid dynasty, who suffers a fate that sounds almost unbelievable, even by medieval standards, Rob. Because he is castrated, he's blinded, and years later he's murdered under very disturbing circumstances, sitting on a toilet.
2: I promised myself I would not laugh during the recording of this episode, and I'm gonna stick to it for now. But would I be right to point out that what makes this story even more striking is this. This is not a clash between rival clans like the Slavnikovtsi, the Slavniks, or the Vršovtsi. This is violence that takes place within one family, isn't it?
1: Yes, Rob. And in a way, I think we are really coming back to the beginning of the series, Blood in Bohemia, because we started with one brother, Boleslas, being behind the death, if not killing himself, his own brother, Václav, the Saint Wenceslav. But in this case, I think, you know, we get to a kind of interesting place, because at least the final part of that violence that Jaromír suffers, his death, is at the hands of the Vršovtsi. So he's killed by the clan we talked about last time, that ended exterminated sometime later. But you are definitely right to point out that the castration and blinding happened at the behest of his own brothers, at least according to our old friend, the chronicler Kosmas.
2: Right. Before we get into the sheer brutality of what happened, let's place him more precisely. So, Vít, who exactly was Jaromír? And how was he related to St. Wenceslas?
1: That's an excellent point, Rob, because I think that's really the key to understanding this story, because it reminds us just how tightly all of this violence is contained within one ruling family. So, Jaromír was actually a great-nephew of St. Wenceslas, as you British would say, or grand-nephew, as the Americans would say. And if you trace the line, it goes like this. Wenceslas had a brother, Boleslas the First, the man who most likely had him killed. Boleslav then had a son, Boleslas the Second, and Jaromír, that we are talking about now, was his son. So we are now two generations removed from Saint Wenceslas, but still very much inside the same Přemyslid dynasty. But even inside the dynasty, the rules of succession are anything but clear. Brothers compete, relatives turn against each other, and power is not passed on smoothly. It is fought over.
2: Harry and Wills may have something to say about that. But that uncertainty, I suppose, is key, isn't it?
1: Because I think this is a very interesting point, because I was trying to find out, you know, when the clear rules for passing on power were set.
2: And the succession.
1: It's the succession rules. And it differs. Different dynasties, different rules, depending, you know, on, and women, of course, I mean, what is the role of women, etc. So it's very complicated, and there's not like one set date, you know, when this would change. But what we definitely know for sure, that during the early times that we are talking about, the 11th, 10th, even the 12th century, there was no very clear defined succession line. And that's what led to a lot of violence,
2: and
1: obviously.
2: That's crucial, isn't it? Because what we're talking about here is, I suppose, ultimately control of Bohemia. And so we're talking about a system in which brothers and cousins and uncles and great nephews or grand nephews are competing, sometimes brutally, for the control of the state.
1: Exactly. And before we go any further, let's just pause for a moment, because when you hear a story like this, castration, blinding, a murder on a latrine, it almost sounds too extreme, too grotesque, almost like historical sensationalism. So I wanted to make sure that as non-historians, we are not getting kind of carried away or repeating something that is more urban legend than fact. And that's why I reached out to a real expert, medievalist Jan Zelenka from the Institute of History of the Czech Academy of Sciences, and asked him a very simple question. What do we actually know about Jaromír? How does present-day historiography understand his life and his death?
3: He was the second son of Duke Boleslav II. He was born in the 10th century, probably somewhere in the 70s. His two brothers were the elder Boleslav, the Boleslav III, and the younger Oldřich. Although he was not his father's direct heir, this did not rule out his accession to the throne, and this was likely the reason for his tragic fate. His elder brother had him castrated, his younger brother had him blinded, and he was finally murdered, allegedly due to the hatred of the Vašovci family. So really, tragic fate of this figure.
2: Tragic indeed, but certainly this is really an extremely grim and complicated, convoluted story.
1: It is. But before, again, we go any further, we should add one important warning. When we deal with events 1,000 years ago, the ground beneath our feet is never completely firm. Of course, even in modern history, facts can be questioned, let alone in the early 11th century. And in Jaromír's case, the problem is simple. We have very few sources. In practice, we rely mainly on one man, our old acquaintance and friend, Kosmas, and his Chronicle of the Czechs.
2: And Kosmas, useful as he is, you know, we're not going to deny that, he's not always 100% reliable, I think it's fair to say.
1: That's definitely fair to say, but he's indispensable. Also, bearing in mind that he makes mistakes, sometimes quite serious ones. For example, he writes that Duke Boleslas had two sons, Oldřich and Jaromír. And by the way he tells it, it seems to mean that Boleslas III was their father. Modern research, however, has shown that this is not correct. All three, Boleslas III, Jaromír and Oldřich, were actually brothers or half-brothers, because their father was Boleslas II, known also as Boleslas the Pious. And he had Boleslas III with his first wife, while Jaromír and Oldřich were born to his second wife.
2: Clear as mud. So even the basics, I think, need to be treated with some caution.
1: They do. Kosmas remains our key source, but with him, as with all medieval history, we have to read carefully and not to take anything completely for granted.
2: Absolutely not. But so if we move from the uncertainties surrounding the sources to what historians do broadly agree on, what do we actually know about what was done to Jaromír? Because clearly something was done to him.
1: So back to the question, what present-day historiography seems to agree on is this. Boleslas III, Jaromír's elder brother, had no children of his own. And that made Jaromír not just, of course, a relative, but a potential rival. So, by having him castrated, Boleslas was effectively removing that threat. And obviously he didn't want to kill him, he didn't intend to necessarily kill him, but he wanted to make sure that he could never found a competing line within the dynasty.
2: So it was a brutal but calculated move in the most a grisly and gruesome way possible.
1: Right. But it was a political decision carried out in a very physical, very irreversible way. As we know, however, from Kosmas, that was not the end of the cruelty. According to his chronicle, Jaromír was lured into a trap invited on a hunt by members of the I think by now quite well known to our listeners, the Vršovci clan. And what followed is one of the most disturbing passages in early Czech historiography. This is how Kosmas describes what happened next.
4: O evil mind and wicked spirit, what the sober only contemplate, the drunken carry out openly. For when their malice was inflamed and their courage stirred by wine, they seized their lord and cruelly bound him. Then they laid him naked on his back, pinned his hands and feet to the ground with stakes, and, as if in some grotesque military game, they rode their horses over his body.
2: Right, that's extremely grisly stuff. But even that humiliation, it seems, and the previous castration, if I understand this correctly, doesn't completely remove Jaromir from the game.
1: No. And this is where the story becomes even more complex and in a way more revealing. Because Jaromir doesn't disappear after years of turmoil. He actually takes power. But that only happens in 1004. When, with the support of the German king, Henry II, Polish forces that had come to support his older brother, Boleslas, are driven out of Bohemia. You can hear, Rob, you know, the German, well, we should say Bavarian and Saxon kings are getting involved.
2: There's, because there was no one united Germany then.
1: Right, at that time, but we call them Germans, you know, just to make it more simple. But there were Polish forces, involved, so it was a lot of mess. Nevertheless, the Poles who came to support his older brother Boleslas are driven out of Bohemia. Jaromir then enters Prague with a German army and is installed as a duke.
2: As a massively reduced man, still perhaps recovering from all that torture and poor treatment.
1: Castrated, eunuch, you know, not able to have children, but still a duke. And this is important, actually, because he accepts Bohemia as a fief, actually, from the king, symbolically receiving a lance, the sign of vassalage.
2: And so Bohemia then is now firmly tied, I guess, to Henry II and, by extension, to the Holy Roman Empire.
1: That's a very important point, and Jaromir remains loyal to Henry II, supporting him in his conflicts with the Polish ruler. Again, I mean, this will become maybe slightly confusing for the listeners. Boleslav, as the Polish would, he's a different Boleslav.
2: A different Boleslav. Okay, let's not confuse our Boleslavs.
1: No, Boleslav's the Przemyslid. This is Boleslav the Brave. Not to confuse with the Czech Boleslavs, but frankly, his rule is weak. I mean, Jaromir's rule is weak. He struggles to hold the territory together. Moravia at that time is lost for the Przemyslids, and even regions like Lusatia, which is in today's Poland and Germany, slip away again.
2: So once again, it proves that power is a fragile thing.
1: Very much so. And after a few years, in 1012, the balance shifts again. His younger brother, Jaromir's younger brother, Oldřich, now seizes power, and Jaromir is forced to flee. First to Poland. The explanation why there, when he, you know, had driven the Poles away, is not quite clear. But he does flee there, as we learn from the chronicles, then to the Empire, that means Germany. But instead of support, he ends up imprisoned, again, for some unclear reasons, by Henry II himself, who had supported him earlier. And there, in Germany, he remains for almost, unbelievable, 21 years.
2: 21 years? 21 years in exile?
1: Yes, which tells you something, I think, how unpredictable and frankly ruthless these political relationships were. Alliances really shift significantly, support turns into imprisonment, and a ruler can disappear from the stage for decades.
2: Yet, after all that, he comes back.
1: I don't think it's funny, but I just imagine him shuffling back, you know, castrated after all these years, you know, 20 years, you know, in some dungeon somewhere. And he does in 1033, I'm sorry to, cannot help it. When Emperor Konrad II turns against his younger brother, Oldřich, that means Jaromir's younger brother, Oldřich, Jaromir is restored to the throne. He's a useful, probably slightly kind of diminished figure, once again with imperial backing, which is important. Unfortunately, Rob, it doesn't last.
2: No.
1: Within a year, poor old Jake is back. And this time, there is to be no more ambiguity. Here is how Cosmas mentions what happened.
4: The next morning, Duke Aldrich entered Prague Castle and, at the deceitful instigation of those same domestic enemies we mentioned earlier, had his brother Jaromir blinded on the third day.
2: So if castration wasn't enough to end his claim, that this was clearly meant to, right?
1: Exactly. And that's where it helps to hear how historians today interpret this kind of violence. And here I turn to Jan Zelenka again.
3: Castration or blinding were typical tactics used to eliminate rivals to the throne. This could also involve some symbolic mutilations, such as shaving the head, a practice common among the Frankish Merovingians. In Jaromir's case, we are unsure. Maybe the castration wasn't enough for Olzi. Well, we don't know. But yes, so we could say it was strategy to depose him from the throne once for all. Maybe even after the castration, he could ascend the throne. He could rule Bohemia. So for Olzich, this could be sort of insurance to depose him for good.
5: To make sure that he wouldn't be able to be the ruler, yeah? To be the chief.
3: Yes, because there was connection between physical integrity and the rule in medieval perception.
2: So they've really gone to town on him, hasn't it? I mean, at this point, Jaromir, he's been castrated, he's been blinded, he's been imprisoned in exile for decades, and then he's been drawn back into power struggles once again.
1: Yes, and when you lay it out like that, it almost sounds like an accumulation of extremes, which I think raises a very simple question. Is this just how politics worked in early medieval Bohemia, or is Jaromir's case something out of ordinary, even by the standards of the time? Because, yes, violence, even within the ruling families, was not unusual. But the scale, Rob, and the repetition of what happens to Jaromir, I think that feels different.
2: So how typical, or should we say, how exceptional was Jaromir's fate?
1: That's exactly what I asked historian Jan Zelenka.
3: In early medieval Bohemia, Jaromir's case is or was an absolute exception. In Europe, we, of course, find similar cases, but in Bohemia, it was very unusual. Of course, there were frequent power struggles and acts of violence among the members of the Przemysl dynasty. However, the mutilation and extent of violence inflicted on Jaromir were really unusual. It was exceptional.
5: You know, it just brings me... The first episode we recorded, was about St. Wenceslas. Now we've got Ludmila and Drahomíra, Wenceslas' mommy kills granny. Then we've got Boleslas probably is behind the death of his brother. Now Oldřich... not just kills his brother, but he has him first castrated, blinded, and then he dies like that. I just wonder, the Przemyslitz family have got this kind of mythical place in Czech historiography. I mean, were they normal?
3: Yeah, they were quite normal. It's, look, to kill an opponent or some competitors of the throne were quite normal. It happened all over time, all over Europe. But in Jaromir's case, the mutilation, the extent of mutilation and the repeated mutilation regarding the domestic milieu, it was exceptional.
2: And it's, you know, important to point out that this is a story that unfolds over decades. It wasn't a single act of brutality. It feels almost like there's a system of brutalization of Yaromir.
1: Exactly. And that long kind of arc makes what comes next even more striking, because even after everything, after mutilation, exile, imprisonment, Yaromir, and blinding, I should say, Yaromir is still part of the political struggle until the final act comes.
3: Between the castration and blinding, Yaromir was arrested and spent almost or more than 20 years in prison in Germany, in Roman Empire. So he was blinded after the release, after he became a ruling duke in 1033. So all this unfortunate event had not happened in the one time. So there was a time span for all of this.

0: And this is how Cosmas describes his death, behind which allegedly stood, yes, Rob, you guessed it, another Vrshovets, this time with the great name of Kochan.
1: Kochan.
2: Kochan sent his executioner, and when the blind man was sitting at night on the latrine, relieving himself, he pierced him with a sharp spear from behind through to his entrails. And so the just man, Duke Jaromir, died as a martyr of God.
1: Right, well, it's hard to imagine a more brutal, a more humiliating, and yet strangely Monty Python-ish comical end to poor old Jaromir.
0: Yes, it is brutal, humiliating, and in a way, I would say, comical. But here again, we have to be careful, because all of this comes to us mainly through Cosmas, and his account raises questions. So I asked Jan Zelenka, proper historian, how we should understand this story and how much of it can we really trust.
3: In this case, Cosmas is describing events that took place a long time ago and that nobody could remember. Maybe he could just link several events that may not originally have been related or could happen differently. However, the resulting narrative was undoubtedly intended to highlight the evil nature of the Vrshovci and their hatred of the Przemyslets.
4: It seems to indicate that the Vrshovci were actually around for nearly a century, even after they killed one of the very prominent members of the Przemyslets family, right?
3: Yes, and that's the problem. If they really were perceived as only as traitors or mortal rivals, could they achieve so significant status or hold such a significant status for so long time? So that's the problem, because Cosmas speaks about Vrshovci as about arch enemies of the Przemyslets, but they were one of the mightiest and wealthiest family from the 10th or from the beginning of 11th till the beginning of 12th century. So is it really the picture of the arch enemy or mortal rival, or is it just common aristocratic family playing its part in this, I don't know, Przemyslets politics?
4: Right, but nevertheless, I mean, the fact, if we come back to the toilet assassination kind of fact, I suppose it shouldn't be treated just as a literary device meant to humiliate or moralize. It was probably something that he considered a fact.
3: Maybe, or he just highlighted the evil nature of the family, of the Vrshovci. Look, it could be just the narrative strategy to show them as pure evil.
1: So even here, we're balancing, I guess, between fact and interpretation.
0: Right, but one thing is clear. What happened to Jaromir stands out even in a time that was already violent.
3: The mutilation and murder of Jaromir, as well as the massacres of the Slavnikovci and the Vrshovci, undoubtedly demonstrate the lack of legal barriers, the ruthless political competition and its violent nature. However, on the other side, these incidents may be attracted so much attention at the time because they were perceived as extraordinary. So we can see them or we can view them as evidence of brutal violence, weak statehood, and etc. Or we can perceive them as some sort of red lines that society was aware of. That's another explanation of the story, which could be true or not. It's just another interpretation. And of course, it's also the story about the physical integrity, the right to rule, and etc. So there are lots of traces to this.
1: Right. So, I mean, what are we supposed to take away from a story like this? Is it, you know, a reflection of a brutal age, or is it a sign that even then there were some lines that were not meant to be crossed?
0: I think, Rob, maybe both. Jaromir's life shows us a world where power was never secure, where even family ties offered no protection, and where the human body itself became a tool of politics.
1: And yet, even in that world, his fate seems to stand out.
0: Which is why, more than 1,000 years later, we are still telling this story in blood in Bohemia.
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aching heart. Dance, ballerina, dance. You mustn't once forget a dancer has to dance the part.

disappeared, dear, after drawing out his cash. And Mac, he'd spend like a sailor.

Grease and Grind. I may be loud, but I get a sale on time. So give me lots of coal and give me lots of oil.